Hello, everyone. Welcome to Friday Night Jazz here on listener-supported Vermont Public. I'm Ray Vega. Thank you so much for tuning in this evening for our three-hour-long jazz party, baby. We've got the tunes ready to roll. We started out today's edition with the master McCoy Tyner from his 1963 recording titled Today and Tomorrow. And of course, that was the classic Autumn Leaves. Coming up next, the great trumpeter from Germany. He's actually one of my favorite players on the scene today. His name is Till Brunner. This is from his self-titled recording, Till Brunner. And this is Will of Nature. Trumpeter Till Brunner on Friday Night Jazz.

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1: From the recording titled Homage to Duke, that was the great pianist Mr. Dave Grusin performing Duke's classic, East St. Louis Toodaloo. That featured none other than the great Clark Terry on the trumpet. Right before that, we heard one of my mentors, miss him, I think of him every day. I'm speaking of saxophonist, flautist, Mr. James Moody, from his recording titled Last Train from Overbrook, a 1958 recording on the Argo label. And that was the title track, Last Train to Overbrook. We opened up that set with trumpeter Till Brunner from his self-titled recording. And that was Will of Nature. Coming up next, this is a really interesting recording. Some weeks ago, I played you something called Montreux Blue, which is an all-star band recorded at the 1978 Montreux Jazz Festival. The group featured folks like Mike Minieri on vibes, and Randy and Mike Brecker on horns, and Steve Kahn on guitar, and Steve Jordan on drums, and Peter Levin on bass. Well, this is from the same concert. What happened was Arista Records decided that they would have an instrumental feature on that concert, but then they would also have a feature which they would record a complete album. And it was a different thing. It was with pianist and vocalist Ben Sidrum from his recording. But you'll be hearing from his recording live at Montreux, same year, 1978. This is Midnight Tango. Ben Sidrum on Friday Night Jazz.

one of the pillars of jazz from my old stomping grounds, the Bronx, New York. Speaking of pianist, educator, NEA jazz master, Valerie Capers, from her recording titled Come On Home, that was I've Never Been In Love Before. Right before that, we heard vocalist Ben Sidran from his 1978 recording titled Live at Montreux. That was Midnight Tango. Right now, we're going to go over to one of the Vermont super bands based here in Vermont for many years. Chuck Heller on keyboards and folks like Paul Asbell on guitar. I'm speaking of the great band Kilimanjaro. This is from their recording titled Homecoming. And this is Maceo's New Suit. Kilimanjaro on Friday Night Jazz.

All righty, from the recording titled Picadillo? Yes, Madly. I've played from this tunes from this recording before by Dave Chamberlain's Band of Bones, the great trombonist from New York City who leads a band of 8 trombones in a rhythm section. And what you heard was Sister Miss Seeley's Blues that featured Antoinette Montague on vocals. Right before that, we heard another great vocalist, Mr. Eddie Jefferson, the title track to his recording, Letter from Home. We opened up the set with Kilimanjaro, Vermont's super band, from their recording titled Homecoming. And what we heard was Maceo's New Suit. Now, we're going to close off our first hour of Friday Night Jazz with a classic by pianist Ramsey Lewis. If you've recently seen the documentary on Earth, Wind & Fire on HBO Max, you know that they speak a lot about Earth, Wind & Fire's connection through Maurice White's drumming. Maurice White was the drummer of Ramsey Lewis's trio. And then they collaborated in the early 1970s on a recording titled Sun Goddess. And this is the title track. This is Ramsey Lewis featuring Earth, Wind & Fire, Sun Goddess, on Friday Night Jazz.

0: 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Overnight lows 50s and low 60s, tomorrow partly sunny, highs upper 70s to mid 80s. 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

All right, now welcome to our second hour of Friday Night Jazz here on Listener Supported Vermont Public. How y'all doing? I'm Ray Vega. I hope you've been digging the sounds. Well, we opened up tonight's second hour with three really fun things. First thing we started out with was the jazz thing. From the soundtrack to the music, well, the soundtrack from Mo Better Blues. Music from Mo Better Blues, and that was Gangstar, and that was the jazz thing. That was followed up by Quincy Jones from his recording Back on the Block, and that was the Joe Zawinul composition Birdland. It featured a whole lot of folks on that, playing on that. James Moody, Sarah Vaughan, all the great rappers, all of that great music. And that was followed up by the very next tune on that same recording of Back on the Block, and that was Setembro, the Brazilian wedding song, featured the beautiful, beautiful vocals of Sarah Vaughan. Can't get any better than that. So that's three fun things to start out the second hour. Well, I hope you're digging the sounds. I hope you're having a wonderful evening wherever you might be. Time to go to one of our young masters on the scene today. I'm speaking of saxophonist Roxy Koss. This is from her recording titled The Future is Female. This is Nasty Woman Grab Back. Roxy Koss on Friday Night Jazz.

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All right. From the recording titled Fictionary, pianist, keyboardist, producer, composer Lyle Mays, performing a composition simply titled Bill Evans. Before that, we heard Tito Puente from his recording Master Timbalero, and that was Vaya Puente. That featured Mario Rivera on the soprano saxophone, yours truly, Ray Vega, trumpet, and on trombone, Mr. Jeff Cressman. That was a fun session, September 1993. We'll never forget that session. A lot of fun in San Francisco. We opened up that set with Nasty Woman Grab Back, saxophonist Roxy Koss from her recording, The Future is Female. Go on, sister. Right now we're going to feature something that rarely gets played. It's an extended piece by the great Chick Corea and the band that he co-led with Stanley Clark on bass, as well as Lenny White on drums, and the wonderful Al Di Meola on guitar. The group was known as Return to Forever. This is from their classic recording, Romantic Warrior. This is Duel of the Jester and the Tyrant, Parts 1 and 2. Chick Corea, Return to Forever on Friday Night Jazz.

All right, now, wasn't that fun? I grew up listening to this music, and it's just always go back to it, and it always takes me back to some wonderful memories. The great Return to Forever. What an all-star outfit that was, without a doubt. That was Duel of the Jester and the Tyrant, parts 1 and 2. Of course, Chick Corea on keyboard, Stanley Clark on electric bass, Al DiMeola on guitar, and the wonderful Lenny White on drums. What a band. Right now, we're going to go over to a wonderful recording, The Complete Paris Sessions, Volume 2, Gigi Grice and Clifford Brown Sextet. This is the Gigi Grice classic, Minority. 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

In the last hour, the first hour, hour one, we played something by Kilimanjaro called Maceo's New Suit. Now, what we just heard was the Maceo, Mr. Maceo Parker, of course, performing the classic Moonlight in Vermont. Boy, nobody could play it like that. Maceo Parker, the great alto player, made quite famous as a member of the J.B. Horns and a member of James Brown's band for many, many years. We opened up that set with alto saxophonist Gigi Grice, trumpeter Clifford Brown, and the sextet from the Complete Paris Sessions Volume 2. That was Minority. Right now, we're going to go with a drummer extraordinaire. We're going to close off our second hour Friday Night Jazz with drummer-composer Mr. Antonio Sanchez. This is from his recording titled Migration. This is the Joe Henderson classic, Inner Urge, which features both Chris Potter and my man David Sanchez on tenor saxophones. 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

0: 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Overnight lows in the 50s and 60s and some valley fog. Tomorrow, partly sunny, 70s and 80s for highs. Find more weather at vermontpublic.org/weather. 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

All right, welcome, welcome to our third and final hour of Friday Night Jazz here on listener-supported Vermont Public. I'm Ray Vega. Thank you so much for hanging out with us this evening for this array of great tunes that fall under the banner of jazz, baby. Well, we opened up our third and final hour with the genius himself, Mr. Ray Charles, from the recording Genius Plus Soul, the 50th anniversary collection. That was I Didn't Know What Time It Was. That was followed up by an extended piece by Horace Silver. The piece is titled The Search for Direction and Direction Discovered. Horace Silver, from his recording Horace Silver and Strings, Play the Music of the Spheres. The great composer, visionary Horace Silver. The next two things coming up on the program are my way of showing how many artists decide to record on each other's recordings and great collaborations. The collaborations that will be coming up right now will be between trumpeter Freddie Hubbard and vocalist Al Jarreau. We're going to open up first with Al Jarreau from his recording titled All Fly Home, and it'll be the composition I'm Home, and then it'll go into Little Sunflower by Freddie Hubbard, featuring Al Jarreau, from the recording titled The Love Connection. So here we are, Al Jarreau and Freddie Hubbard on Friday Night Jazz.

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So yeah, Freddie Hubbard's The Love Connection. Great band on that one. Chick Corea on piano and Stanley Clark on bass. Chester Thompson, the great drummer who worked with Phil Collins for many years. Chester Thompson on drums and a big orchestra with strings and everything. Wonderful recording from approximately 1980, I want to say. Freddie Hubbard, Little Sunflower, his classic composition featuring the vocals of Mr. Al Jarreau. We opened up that set with Al Jarreau from his recording titled All Fly Home. And that was I'm Home. And of course, that featured Freddie Hubbard on the flugelhorn. Nobody had a sound like Freddie. Yes, indeed. The collaborations in jazz. Right now, we're going to go over to the great Mary Lou Williams, composer, arranger, educator, visionary of the music. From her recording titled Zoning, this is Holy Ghost. Mary Lou Williams on Friday Night Jazz.

Oh, man. Leon Thomas, what can I say? One of the most unique vocalists that jazz has ever had. Performing Horace Silver's classic, Song from My Father. Right before that, we heard the band Coco Mama. It's a great band. I know almost everybody in the band. The band is led by, well, it's a co-op, but I always think of it as led by percussionist Myra Casales. We spent many years working around New York City. Nikki Denner is the musical director and pianist. Jennifer Vincent, the great bassist from New York on bass and cello. Christelle Durandi on lead vocals and percussion. Ariensne Trujillo on lead vocals and piano. Karina Colis on drums and vocals. And wonderful Ryut Regev on trombone. It's an all-women ensemble, and they are tearing it up. I got to get these cats to play up in Vermont. You heard the title track to their latest recording titled Evolution. That's only available through their website. We opened up that set with pianist, composer, educator, Mary Lou Williams from the recording Zoning, and that was Holy Ghost. Well, it's time to say goodnight. We're going to close off our program with the great band from Puerto Rico called Batacumbele from their recording titled Afro-Caribbean Jazz. This band featured many of the great musicians on the island there in the early part of the 1990s, folks like Eric Figueroa on piano, Eddie Guagua Rivera on bass, the great Giovanni Hidalgo on percussion. So many great players. This is from their album titled Afro-Caribbean Jazz, and this is Mayday. We're going to leave you with Batacumbele. It's been great hanging out with y'all this evening. I'm Ray Vega. You've been listening to Friday Night Jazz here on Listener Supported Vermont Public. Thank you to all of our listeners, sponsors, supporters. Thank you to all of you out there who help to make this music possible and all programming here on Vermont Public possible. So with this, we'll say good night. Oh, thank you, Peter Angus, for your sonic beauty. And folks, just don't forget to spread some love and compassion and love and compassion. And because we have to do that. Anyway, I'm Ray. I'll see you next week. Have a beautiful week. God bless you. Ciao. See you later. Bye-bye.

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4: BBC World Service, it's 5 hours GMT. This is Weekend. I'm Celia Hatton. At least 12 people have died and 23 others are missing in a wildfire in southern Spain.
5: Con un susto que no veas tú, que no me llegó la camisa al cuerpo.
6: It gave me a right fright. I didn't even have time to react. It happened so fast. The fire was like a Formula One car.
4: Iran's foreign minister will travel to Oman as tensions rise around the Strait of Hormuz. And Wimbledon's center court will see two Czech women battle it out for the tennis singles final.
7: I just always believe that it starts with the coaching, it starts with the technique, and we really do have a very good coaches, even in the smaller clubs all over Czech Republic.
4: That's here on Weekend. Stay with us.

0: hostilities. The US government has made the first ever compensation payments, totaling nearly $3 million, to people affected by a mysterious illness known as Havana syndrome. American diplomats stationed in the Cuban capital first reported falling ill and hearing piercing sounds at night in 2016. A leading Indonesian anti-corruption prosecutor has resigned after police investigating graft cases seized millions of dollars in cash and gold bars during raids at properties, including his home. Febri Adriansyah has denied the seized assets are linked to corruption. Health officials in the Democratic Republic of Congo say the number of Ebola cases there has risen to more than 1,800. Nearly 650 people have died. Uganda's government says at least 16 people have died from hunger in recent weeks in the northeastern region of Karamoja due to prolonged drought. A statement from Uganda's prime minister said thousands of families have been left without food. Typhoon Bavi is sweeping towards China from some of Japan's southernmost islands. Miyako Island in Japan's Okinawa Prefecture bore the brunt of the tropical storm, with winds of more than 140 kilometres an hour. A newly discovered species of sea snail has been named after the Cape Verde goalkeeper, Vozinha, following his heroics during the World Cup. The Spanish biologist and football fan who discovered the tiny mollusk said it would be called Aldisa Vozinha in his honour. That's the latest world news from the BBC.
1: I'm Lucy Collingwood, and you're listening to the documentary In the Studio from the BBC World Service, where we delve into the creative process. And today, I'm following the crime writer Karen Slaughter, whose books have been translated into 37 languages, selling 40 million copies around the world. Anyone not familiar with her books might have seen her most famous creation on TV, Will Trent. He's a special agent in Atlanta, Georgia, who notices clues others have missed. I've read several of Karen's 26 novels. They're dark and unflinching. I've stayed up late into the night reading them to make sure that everything works out in the end. So when I first met her last summer, I was excited to find out how she comes up with her ideas.
2: I have a cabin in the North Georgia mountains, and it's surrounded in nature, and I love looking out the windows. I want to be in the air conditioning because it gets very hot there, but I have giant windows so I can look out the trees, and there's mountain laurel. Occasionally there's a deer, squirrels, all these things, and if it's not too hot, I can leave the windows open and listen in to the birds. So that's just this idyllic little setting, and I love it.
1: Do you have a particular routine or ideal conditions for when you write?
2: So I should preface this by saying anyone who wants to be a writer, do not do this because it's very grueling. And the writers who get up and they do yoga and then they write for 4 hours and then they have tea and then they go on with their lives are the smart ones. And what I do is I get up and I start writing and I keep writing until I fall asleep. I mean, I eat sandwiches and things in between so I don't pass out. And then I sleep and then I get up and I do it again. And I will go to my cabin 2 weeks at a time and do this for sometimes 16 hours a day for 2 weeks straight. Sometimes I don't even go outside. And then I go home for a week and get back in touch with my cat and do all my chores that have been accumulating. And then I go back up for another 2 weeks. So that's really how I've been doing it for nearly 25 years.
1: Are you absolutely sort of in a bubble? Do you switch off all technology?
2: Absolutely. I mean, I have a TV. I won't live like an animal. And I have internet, but none of the apps, the internet is solely to look things up or send someone a question who's a specialist in something so that I can address that in the book. But I'm very deliberate in my process. By the time I sit down, I've put in a lot of thought to what I'm going to write in that session. So I'm not sitting around staring at my navel a lot. I'm ready to write when I get there.
1: And when you say that you've put in a lot of thought? Have you got scribbled handwritten notes?
2: So sometimes I'll get back from, like, I've been touring in the Netherlands and here, and so it'll be hotel stationery from wherever I've stayed, where I've had a thought in the middle of the night and just scribbled it. And sometimes I'll get home and I'll think, I have no idea what I wrote this for. But as far as the plot and the twists and the turns, I'm so careful about how that's plotted out, that it's very ingrained in my mind.
1: How do you manage juggling different projects? You're so prolific and you've got your television series and your novels going on at the same time. How do you manage that juggle?
2: You know, we'll see. Because this is the first time with The Good Daughter I've been on set, or on set repeatedly, I should say. I'm there every time they're filming, because when you write all the scripts, you have to be there every single day in case they need to change something, or something's not working, or you need an adjustment, or a line's not landing. It's such a different part of your brain, I should say my brain. That sort of creativity feels very different than sitting down and writing a novel. And most of it is because it's very collaborative, right? Because there's no point in a Will Trent novel where Will Trent says to me, I don't understand that line, or maybe this line would be better. The location always works out. We're never going to get there, and suddenly the toilet is behind him instead of in front of him, right? And that's just the sort of thing you have happen when you're filming a TV show, or it rains and you have to suddenly write everything as if it takes place indoors rather than outdoors. There's all these adjustments you do on the fly. And that, to me, is a different part of my brain that has to come up with that solution.
1: When we first meet, Karen's in London to promote her first North Falls book, in which she's built a new fictional world set in a rural community. She's taking a short break from working as the lead creative on the TV series of her novel, The Good Daughter.
2: There's a script that you sell, there's a script that you hone, and there's a script that you shoot from. And then there's another process of editing. The best way to describe it is you write the script in prose, you shoot in poetry, and you edit in haiku. So right now, when I return home, I'm going to have another week where we're filming. We've been doing this since April, and we're now at the end of June. And then we'll all take a break, catch our breath for a few weeks, and then the editing will begin.
1: And you're going to be in the edit?
2: I will be remotely, because it's being done in Australia. I hope I don't have to go to Australia, because I need to be in Atlanta in my cabin writing my books.
1: When you're saying you're going to be in your cabin writing your book, what's next book-wise?
2: I'm writing the next book in the North Falls series. And so I was very careful to plant some things in We Are All Guilty Here that we can follow up in the next series. And hopefully my readers will find it propulsive and exciting.
1: We promise to keep in touch so that I can see if the seeds she's planted in her first book do grow into the next fully formed plot. When we next meet, I ask how the rest of filming for The Good Daughter has gone, starring Bridesmaids actress Rose Byrne and Megan Fahey from The White Lotus.
3: I got home from London on a Friday night at 7, and then I was in Griffin, an hour away from Atlanta, the next morning at 11.
1: Wow.
3: To be in the middle of it here was really rewarding.
1: And you were there, you were there for all of that as well.
3: Except when I was with you, I was, yeah. And it was really easy in the beginning because, you know, the time difference, I was still on UK time. But then we got to about 1 a.m. and I thought, I'm not going to make it.
1: It must have been hot then as well, was it, when the filming was going on?
3: It was. I'm looking at Rose and Megan filming this scene, and makeup's having to pat the sweat off them because it was just so hot. And we had lightning delays. So there's a rule around lightning because you don't want people to get struck by lightning. Like, you have to wait 30 minutes after the last lightning strike. You're stuck in a trailer. You're all wet and sweaty at the same time. And there's nothing to do.
1: You're just going to wait it out.
3: Yeah. Those are the times you really want to be surrounded by people you like and enjoy their company.
1: It's autumn when I hear from Karen again, or fall, as she would say. But whatever the weather, her writing continues. Being in the cabin, surrounded by nature, moving through the seasons, is an important ingredient for her creativity.
2: That whirring sound is my blinds going up on the windows. I've been working in my office since around 6 this morning, and it was still dark outside when I started, and it just occurred to me that I should let some light in. Unfortunately, it's been raining since last night, so it's a bit overcast. I'm sitting in my recliner with my laptop, and I can see a bunch of trees and the mountains in the distance. I think it's the Cahuttas. This is the time of year for leaf lovers because all the fall colors have just exploded up the mountains. In another few weeks, the opposite will happen. And you can see the color drain down as winter takes hold. I've actually got a really pretty leaf on my table beside me that I look at sometimes just to reset myself. I read a study that found folks who take time to appreciate wonderful things from nature, like the veins in a leaf or the sound of rain, which maybe you can hear, report higher levels of well-being. So I've got this gorgeous leaf alongside notes about things for the book, which say stuff like bruising would take 1 to 2 days. I created this little area with my chair. I call it my cockpit, but the feeling is more like a cocoon. I'm surrounded by bookshelves stacked with tons of books and mementos from travels, and I had little curved shelves built into the sides of the bookshelves so I can put things on them, like a tablet that controls the blinds and the climate and the lighting, which seemed like a good idea at the time. But I've realized it's an excuse not to get up out of my chair. I've also got my office socks in case my feet get cold, and a tiny lamp when I need extra light. Fun fact about me, I am very OCD, so all the cords, the tablet and the lamp and everything else are wound up and tucked away out of sight.
0: Karen needs to maintain that focus, as she's now splitting her attention between the book and the TV edit.
3: It's very weird having two full-time jobs because they're editing in Sydney. It's like a night job because they're 14 hours ahead of Atlanta. And so they're waking up when I'm going to bed and I'm having to stay up and we're watching stuff online together. In one way, it makes it more difficult, but in the other way, it's good because I write during the day. But then when I usually decompress at night, I'm talking about music and VFX and that sort of thing.
0: I wondered, in terms of your timeline, how much more of the process do you have on the edit?
3: Oh, no, we're through into January. It takes an awful long time, yeah. You know. It feels like the shooting of it is the easy part. And then just finding these turns and performances that tell the story. And so we've put the time into it to get it the best that we can get it. So this is going to be my life for another few months. I don't know if you can hear the train. I get that a couple of times a day in my office. And it's the tourists going from Blue Ridge to McKaysville. And I love hearing it. It kind of takes me out of my writing, but it's a good way to be pulled out of it. And it makes me look up from my laptop, which is always a good idea, so that my eyes get something different to look at other than words on the page. I never think about the fact that my name's on all of them, because I just...
0: If you've got, you know, your name on lots of books, why wouldn't you put them behind you?
3: Yeah, exactly.
0: Karen's in Atlanta, surrounded by her own book covers. She tells me it's crunch time for her next North Falls book, The Secrets We Hide, with Sheriff Emmy Clifton and her sister Jude.
3: I'm at the beginning still. I'm almost in the middle. That's a nice place. This is when you go, oh, whew, it's not going to be a short story. It's a lot slower going in the beginning as I'm easing back into the characters and working out who they are. Because, you know, the thing about writing a series that I really strive for is I want the characters to change with each book. And with Emmy in the North Falls series in particular, you know, she's gone through a lot of horrible things. And in the last book, she's juggling her parents aging, her son is in his 20s and it's time for him to move out of the house. And so she can't be in that same place in every book. Things have to change and she has to change along with it. And so not much time has elapsed from the last one, just 6 weeks after where we left off at a pivotal moment for Emmy. In as much as there's ever a formula to any of my writing. I mean, yeah, the formula is something really bad happens in the first chapter, right? Somebody's always going to die. There's my formula. But trying to duplicate the rubric that I set out in the first book, where you're firmly planted in one vision and then, boom, you get to a different perspective. I started my first Will Trent book that way, Triptych.
4: Because it's a series, you've planted your seeds, you've got your characters, you've got your kind of community. But did you have a sort of spark of inspiration of what you wanted the crime to be for this one?
3: Yes, I had it while I was writing the previous one, which is usually the case. And, you know, Kate, my editor, I think she delights in making fun of me because I'm like, I started out, this is a standalone. And then I thought, oh, wait, well, this would be another great story. And she's like, I knew it was going to be a series. So, yeah. Once I realized that, I was able to set up 4 or 5 different storylines to follow through. There's a saying in writing, are you a plotter or a pantser? Like, do you go by the seat of your pants? And I am definitely a plotter as far as the whodunit part of it, because that has got to make sense. I'm more seat of your pants on the emotional beats. I know where they're going to end up. I know where they're going to start. And then I figure out the emotional beats in between. And that's because the pacing of the plot has to dictate where those emotions fall and where some of the humor falls. You never want something that's unrelentingly dark. My guiding light in The Good Daughter is like, you know, you have to balance out with humor. It might be an editor's compunction to make this scene brief so that it keeps moving. But if you don't have the humor in that, then it's just a really downer of a scene. And, you know, adding that humor in can brighten it in a way and make you more invested in the characters. And through character, you understand plot better, right?
4: You said you're in the crunch time, that you're going to head off to your cabin. Will you go thinking, I want to get to this point in the plot?
3: I'll always go with a goal. What matters is the quality of the writing. And so if I don't reach that goal, like this last time, I didn't get to this really important scene, but I got into the lead up to it. And I thought, you know what? You're really exhausted right now. And this scene needs more thought than you can give it. I think that's one of the most important things that I've learned as a writer is when not to write. When I go back up, I always start by reading what I wrote before. And now I can go into it fresh and it will be much better.
4: How many drafts do you write? And who is your first reader?
3: Kate is my first reader always. I never draft a whole book and give her the book. We do it in sections. You know, years ago, I read this article about Margaret Atwood when she starts a new book. She meets with her agent and her editor in a hotel room in Vancouver or wherever, and they talk it out. And eventually Kate and I, by happenstance, moved into that where we kind of just plot things out, making sure that I don't waste time going down rabbit holes. She has no qualms about telling me something's not working, which is what I need. You get to a certain level and you can just write whatever you want, but that's never been my interest. I want to learn. I want to grow. I think it's one reason why I've had longevity in my career is I always want to be challenged, because it's just not possible to deliver a perfect book. You have to have editorial advice. So it's really hard to say the number of drafts. Everything is a draft until it's published, I guess.
4: When you're in your cabin, when you're writing something scary, do you ever spook yourself?
3: No, because I know what's going to happen. Fear is from the unknown. Now, that's not to say that I'll be like lying in bed and I'll hear a noise and I'll think, oh, it's a serial killer. That's a thought all women have, right? You know, men are like, oh, a branch just fell. And women are like, I'm going to die now. Yeah. So I do have those thoughts, but never really from what I'm writing.
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5: So I am driving up I-75 to go to the North Georgia Mountains, and I've been listening to Emmy Lou Harris because we have been tossing around an Emmy Lou Harris song for the title sequence of The Good Daughter. It's called All My Tears. It's a beautiful song. It's from Wrecking Ball. Making me think about a woman I knew many years ago, Miss Virginia. She had a bookstore in the South. If there's an older lady involved, you're going to have to call her Miss. She was a great storyteller, and she loved the South, and she loved my books, which I was really grateful for. And she said to me, you know, you can never really write about the South without writing about religion. And being a godless person, except when bad things happen, obviously I believe in God then, I kind of bristled at that, and I've found repeatedly in my writing that she was absolutely right. And so that made me think of this Emmy Lou Harris song, because it talks about being in my father's arms and wash away my tears, and it's such a beautiful song. We're definitely going to use it in the show. And of course, Miss Virginia wins out, because it's got that good old time Jesus as well.
4: Karen's pattern of working, with her trips to the cabin to write in intensive bursts, has served her well over the years. But now, it seems that alongside the added pressure as TV showrunner, something has to give. She's back in London and has a confession to make.
2: Well, I'm very ashamed to say this is the first time in my life I was late delivering a book, and it's because of the show, because I was tied up with the editing process. And fortunately, my editor, Kate, said, you know, it takes as long as it takes. So I finished it about a week ago, and I'm so proud of it. It was really difficult because I wrote during the day and then we're doing post on The Good Daughter at night. It nearly broke my brain. But I said to Kate, the most important thing is this book can't just be delivered. It has to be fantastic. And it has to do these things I want to do. And she was very patient. She said, oh, it'll be fine. It'll be fine. That's her catchphrase, is it'll be fine. And I know it's like watching a swan underneath the water. They're pedaling furiously. So long way of saying the book is delivered. I'm going to copy edit it on my way home from London and then start thinking about the new one.
4: How do you know when it's finished?
2: That's a very good question. And I always think about a phrase I heard a long time ago, that the difference between a painter and an artist is an artist knows when to quit painting. The goal of my career from the first book has been to write the best book I can at the time. And, you know, you have to give yourself some grace about things going on in your life, but you do have to keep that goal in mind, or at least I do. I have woken up at 3 o'clock and called Kate at her 8 o'clock and said, I just really need to change this one word. And she's like, okay. Or very often my Dutch translator will send me an email and say, do you realize that you had someone set a bag down on a counter twice, like on page 3 and page 6? And it's crazy because it's been proofread. It's gone through so many people reading it in-house, and still stuff like that gets through just because, you know, no one's perfect.
4: So you've just seen the cover for the first time for the new UK edition. What were your first impressions of the cover?
2: Well, I really love it. The woman who does the jackets here is a Scottish woman, and she's very blunt, which I love, and she'll tell you if something's not working. And she's done most of my jackets recently. And a lot of times, because the UK publication date is before the US, the US will take cues from jackets. And they did that in this case, too, because there's a house on it. Any American looking at that house would say that's not an American house. And, you know, the American version looks much more like an American house.
4: And how much say do you have in what goes on the jacket?
2: You know, I cared quite a lot in the beginning about controlling that, because I come from a graphic design background. I owned a sign company before I became an author. And I'm a prolific book buyer. So I feel like in America, my opinion should matter more. It's very rare that a U.S. and a U.K. jacket match, because people buy different things. Like in, you know, in the U.S. for a while, you would never put someone's face on a jacket because that would be down market. But in the Netherlands, they have a woman's face all the time. I remember one year my Taiwanese edition had a dog on it, and there wasn't a dog in the book, but they're like, people like dogs. And I'm like, okay.
4: Is there anything that you would draw the line at?
2: Well, I really hate the color orange, but a lot of my books have orange in them, so I just have to keep my mouth shut.
4: Apart from the time pressure, did anything come up with this second book that you weren't expecting?
2: I did a little bit of a rabbit hole on this because I, for a week or two, lost sight of what I wanted to do. And then that's why there's a delete button. It could be the most beautiful writing in the world, but if it doesn't propel the story or the characters or, say something about where they are in their journey or anything like that, then it doesn't belong. I deleted it, but I didn't get rid of it completely because there are things that I might recycle into another book.
4: Without spoilers, why did you end up going down that rabbit hole?
2: Well, your girl is old and tired. And I think I just thought this would be a really interesting thing to do, but it was the wrong book and it didn't work. That was not the time for experimenting. I just needed to keep my focus and my deliberateness. And one thing I've learned that I didn't realize about myself, but everybody who knows me has said, duh, is I'm incredibly focused when I lock in, and I am very good when I only have one thing. That's why I go to the cabin and just focus on the work and the writing, and that's what matters. Being pulled away at night and not having that time to reset and think about what I wrote during the day, as I'm watching something on TV that doesn't take a lot of attention in the background, thinking about what I've written, where I'm going to go the next day, and not having that reset time really screwed with my process.
4: When we last spoke, you were having these kind of midnight conversations with Australia. Mm-hmm. What's happening now?
2: So when I delivered the book on a Sunday, the Monday after we had our final mix, which is where it's basically our final creative on the last episode, it was such a moment of, relief, but triumph. And I was in the studio in Atlanta, and I could see everybody in a Zoom in Los Angeles in Australia, and we were all just like, they had champagne and I had tea. We were all just really close to tears because it was such a journey, and we're just so proud of it. I think from a creative standpoint, it's one of the most fulfilling things I've ever done outside of writing. There are moments when I write certain books, when I finish them, and this is one where I think, yeah, I've gone to a new level creatively. And this was all so new to me to do this show, but I feel like anyone who's read the book will watch this and they'll feel the spirit of the book in a way that a lot of adaptations lose. And part of that was just because I killed myself being in the middle of it and, holding all of those narrative threads in my hand to make sure that they stay tied together.
4: Do you ever think, my brain's too full, I'm going to have like a month off?
2: A month probably would drive me insane. I'm a very get stuff done sort of person. Like, I had this really sweet lull where Kate was reading and nobody in Australia needed me. And it went on for 3 or 4 days. And I was like, I could probably write a short story.
4: She never stops. You've been listening to the documentary In the Studio with Karen Slaughter from the BBC World Service, produced and presented by me, Lucy Collingwood. I'll be keeping my eyes out for the Good Daughter TV series later this year.
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11: I have a question since I was in like fourth grade. Why is it island always spelled like island, and why do we always pronounce it like island?
12: So my grandmother, she used to say a phrase that, you know, a lot of my peers have never heard of before.
13: I wish I was more rich instead of good looking, or mother didn't have all dumb kids.
12: But I've never heard that anywhere else except for Norfolk, and at first I thought it was just Dumars, and then slowly I realized, oh, if I say this in Norfolk at different eateries, it seems like people know what I want.
14: Grant, you remember our conversation about gossip and people who spread gossip and terms for them?
15: I don't think I was a part of that conversation, but my ears were burning.
14: Coming up next on Away With Words.
16: Well, I think it takes a big dog to weigh a ton.
17: Live from NPR News in Washington, I'm Louise Schiavone. Iran's foreign minister is in Oman today for talks over control of the Strait of Hormuz. This comes as Iran and the U.S. traded fire this week, which NPR's Emily Feng reports ended a temporary ceasefire between the two countries.
18: Iran's Abbas Araghchi is in the Gulf country of Oman today. The two countries have been trying to hammer out an agreement to open the Strait of Hormuz, but Oman is against Iran's proposal for Tehran to collect mandatory tolls on ships passing through. Oman has been an important diplomatic back channel between the U.S. and Iran as well. And the U.S. has tried to open a safe maritime channel that hugs Oman's coast and bypasses Iranian control of the strait. But ship traffic is overall slowed after the U.S. and Iran fired at each other's military assets this week. Ship tracking data shows the number of vessels making it through the Strait of Hormuz dropping by nearly half on Thursday. Emily Feng, NPR News.
17: On his Truth Social platform, President Trump has responded to open calls for his killing from inside Iran. He wrote that 1,000 missiles are locked and loaded and aimed at Iran should they act on that threat. At the White House Friday, President Trump's border czar, Tom Homan, did not comment on the fatal shooting of a man by ICE agents in Houston this week. Homan says the investigation should proceed and that ICE officers will be held accountable if they are found at fault.
19: We're going to hold our officers to high standard, but we got to wait for the investigation to play out, because who knows? Is there body cam footage? Is there cell phone videos?
17: Three men who survived the incident in Houston say no officer was threatened. A lawyer involved in the case says the men told him an officer shot and killed Lorenzo Salgado Araujo through the passenger side window Tuesday during an attempted traffic stop. The three reject a Department of Homeland Security charge that the man killed had rammed an ICE vehicle. The governor of Michigan is facing growing pressure to pull her National Guard troops out of Washington, D.C., now that the 4th of July celebrations have finished. This comes amid concerns they were being used as part of President Trump's anti-crime task force. NPR's Kat Lonsdorf has details.
20: All 13 members of D.C.'s city council signed a letter asking for Whitmer to withdraw her troops. A coalition of more than two dozen civil society groups sent a similar letter earlier this week. Michigan is one of several Democratic-led states to recently send National Guard troops to D.C. under strict orders to only participate in America 250 proceedings. But local D.C. residents and activists have documented Guard from those states participating in presence patrols in neighborhoods far from the celebration. Something the thousands of troops under President Trump's ongoing task force have been doing for months. Whitmer has previously said she would pull her troops if used in such a way. Kat Lonsdorf, NPR News, Washington.
17: This is NPR. 1,900 personnel are continuing to battle a massive wildfire in southern Colorado. First on the scene when the blaze broke out almost 2 weeks ago were a couple of dozen local volunteer firefighters. Now the fire has become personal to many of them. From member station KRCC, Shanna Lewis reports.
21: The Aspen Acres fire has destroyed hundreds of structures across two counties. That includes the homes of a third of the volunteer firefighters in the tiny community of Beulah. Tom Lacka is the fire captain there. He says they didn't stand down.
22: It's hard in your own backyard because it wasn't about protecting such and such an address. It wasn't a number. It wasn't a road name. It was a person whose house we were looking to protect.
21: Lacka says they may have their differences in his community, but they stand together, and they'll come back and do what it takes to rebuild. For NPR News, I'm Shauna Lewis in Pueblo, Colorado.
17: At the annual Running of the Bulls event in Pamplona, Spain, one runner was gored in the face during the San Fermin Festival. Six bulls and accompanying steers charged through the thrill-seekers, sprinting along narrow streets alongside the animals. A black bull broke away early, ran into a group of people, and hit one on the side of the face. In all, 12 people needed medical attention, according to a local hospital. This was the fifth morning run of the eight-day festival. It's been 100 years since the publication of Ernest Hemingway's The Sun Also Rises, whose publication made the event internationally famous. I'm Louise Schiavone, NPR News, Washington.
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15: You're listening to Away with Words, the show about language and how we use it. I'm Grant Barrett.
14: And I'm Martha Barnett. Here is a wonderful word that's making the rounds in Japan. It's taipa, T-A-I-P-A. And taipa refers to the level of satisfaction gained compared with the time spent. And like many Japanese neologisms, it's a shortening of other words. Taipa comes from taimu pafomansu, which is borrowed from the English time performance. And taipa is particularly popular among younger folks, especially those born between 1995 and 2010. If you want optimum taipa, or time performance, you might watch a film or listen to a podcast at twice the normal speed. Or you might look for recut versions of a movie that just show the major plot points, or skip to the songs that you like in a playlist. And Grant, I certainly seek out taipa when I'm listening to audiobooks. I often turn them a little bit faster than what they should be.
15: Oh, really? Yeah, I used to do that, and I started realizing it was affecting my day-to-day conversation with people where I felt everyone was dragging around me. I had to go back to normal speed.
14: Is that right?
15: Yeah. But taipa, what a word for the modern age where we're just trying to cram more life into the time we're given.
14: Right. We're being inundated with so much media, and so how do you speed things up so that you get through it all?
15: But we feel so obligated to consume the media that we're presented with, whether it be in text or video or audio form. We feel obligated. I wonder why. I wonder why we don't just simply push it away and say, no, thank you.
14: It's really like shoveling snow in a blizzard, isn't it?
15: Oh, yeah, yeah. Or draining the ocean with a teaspoon. It's just never going to end. I think this is why best of lists thrive, best of 2023 of this sort or of that sort, because you need filters. You need people to curate quality for you so that you're not having to sort it yourself and have to do things like watch a movie at twice the speed. That sounds ridiculous. But action movies are fast enough without seeing kick punches at a double speed.
14: Right.
15: I can't imagine.
14: Right.
15: Well, I love talking about language on the show, and we often venture into things like, besides new words, we talk about slang that your kids bring home, or the slang you remember from your old childhood, the books that you read, the books that we read, and we like to talk about those gentle disputes you have at work and at home about the right way to say things and the right way to write them. Let us know what you're thinking, 877-929-9673. That's toll-free in the United States and Canada. And if you're somewhere else, you can send us an email, words@waywardradio.org, or find lots of other ways to reach us on our website at waywardradio.org/contact.
14: Hey there, you have a way with words.
1: Hi.
14: Hi, who's this?
1: How are you? This is Carol from Iowa.
14: Hi, Carol. Welcome. What can we do for you?
1: Thank you. Well, I have a question about a saying that my dad used to use his entire life. He was a really quiet guy, not a conversationalist in any way. And his name was Don, and so in conversation, he would use a lot of what I now call Donisms, such as, I wish I was more rich instead of good-looking, or mother didn't have all dumb kids. But he used one the most, and it was really annoying. And over the years, we would just groan, but in response to us maybe trying to include him in a conversation, we might say something like, well, Dad, what do you think about that? And he would, honest to goodness, almost always say, well, I think it takes a big dog to weigh a ton. And we would all just look at each other like, what the heck? Or, you know, when we asked him, like, what does that mean? He would just laugh. Or you know, it really did get annoying over the years, bless his heart, but we've never known what it meant. And I guess we never bothered to look it up, but it didn't make sense to us in any way, that saying. So that's what I'm asking is, do you know what that means?
15: And the phrase again?
1: It takes a big dog to weigh a ton.
15: It takes a big dog to weigh a ton. And did you have any guesses as to what it meant?
1: None. I have no inkling.
15: You know, Carol, he wasn't the only one to say it. And there are quite a few different versions of it. It goes back at least 100 years. And when people use it genuinely, or have used it genuinely in the past, they've used it to mean it takes a strong person to handle a problem, or it takes a strong person to do what they say they'll do, or that problem is going to take a lot of figuring out. It's metaphorical, but the dog changes in the saying, and the weight changes in the saying. So sometimes you might say, it takes a big woman, or it takes a big man, or a big pig, a big hog, a big steer. Or you might say a mighty big one or a pretty big one. And then the ton could be 1,000 pounds, 500 pounds, 100 pounds, 50 pounds. And so all these different variations have been used over the many years. And all of these are just the kind of thing that they do appear in conversations and in writing as a non sequitur. But they're often a way to say, I don't know, but this sounds like a real problem and it kind of sucks for you.
1: Interesting. That makes total sense. And now I'll have to think back to the thousands of times we used it.
14: I also love that it's just piping up and saying the obvious. It does indeed take a big dog to weigh a ton.
1: Yeah, yeah. And the funny part is I've never heard anybody else use that saying. Mm. So I'm glad to know he didn't just make it up.
15: Yeah, it used to be more common, but I think this one is fading out. I think this one will soon be just a memory and family lore, just like yours.
1: Interesting. Interesting. Well, now I know. Now we all know.
15: Now we all know. And thank you for sharing your memories and your family lore, Carol.
14: Yeah, now we all know some Dawnisms.
1: Yeah. Yes. I'd share the rest of you. Some are inappropriate, but...
15: I like the other one you shared about, I wish I was born rich instead of so good looking.
1: I wish I was more rich instead of good looking. Yeah, he likes that one too.
14: Love it.
15: Take care now.
1: Oh, yeah.
15: Be well.
1: Okay.
15: Bye-bye.
1: Thank you. Bye-bye.
14: Bye, Carol. It's always great to hear about those endearing family phrases. Share yours with us, 877-929-9673, or send it an email. That address is words@waywardradio.org. Grant, you remember our phone call with Jacob from Kentucky, who was talking about that poetic expression from Appalachia, the groundhogs are making coffee.
15: Oh, yeah, yeah. It's when there's a mist in the trees and the low hills, just kind of, you can't really see. It's the early morning mist. It's so beautiful.
14: Mm-hmm.
15: It's just kind of lying in there heavy on the ground.
14: Yeah. Well, it reminds me of a lovely Icelandic term that I just came across, dalalaitha, which literally translates as valley and sneak up. The verb there, leitha, means both to sneak up and it also means a female cat. So I get this wonderful picture of a valley where the fog is creeping in on little cat feet.
15: Oh, I love it. That is gorgeous. Yeah, I can imagine Iceland as a strange and mysterious place with the lore, a thousand years of lore and legend and the volcanoes and the strange geography and the northern temperatures and it must be a crazy place with the deep history that seems to permeate the whole place.
14: Right, and the dalalaitha permeates in the mornings. I really love that term. We got to put Iceland on our bucket list.
15: I'm imagining little trolls riding those cats down from the hills, creeping along the snow.
14: Share your language stories with us, 877-929-9673. Hello, you have a way with words.
2: Hi, this is Olivia. I'm calling from Pensacola, Florida.
15: What can we do for you, Olivia?
2: The other day, my husband and I were sitting on the couch at night. We had the local news on in the background, but we weren't really watching it. But then the local weather person said, you know, it was a fair day, clear skies, 72 degrees. It was a perfect day. You know, it was a real Chamber of Commerce day. And my husband paused and looked at me and said, what did she just say? And I kind of wrote him off and I said, oh, you know, I think she was referencing a local event or something like that. And he said, no, she wasn't. She was using that to describe the weather. So we just found it so odd and kind of just one of those things we had never heard. I looked it up on my phone. I found a briefing about maybe on an idiom website, and not an idiom I've heard. And my husband was like, yes, you can call away with words your favorite show. The perfect opportunity. But before I called in, I used the opportunity the next day. I had some family in town and we were celebrating my son's birthday. The weather was the same. We were sitting outside and I said to my sister, wow, it's a real Chamber of Commerce day. And she was shaking her head yes, and she turned to me and said, what did you just say? And so we got our family the rest of the day. Because, I mean, I would say that we're pretty familiar with most sayings and phrases, and it really threw us all for a loop. So
15: it is about 100 years old, and it's got a interesting little history. There was a time when the chambers of commerce around the United States would record the local weather and report it back to the U.S. Weather Bureau. They not only recorded it for the National Weather Bureau, but for their own records, because the Chamber of Commerce, just like now, would put a lot of effort in bringing new people and new businesses to the area. And so to say that you had Chamber of Commerce weather meant that you had great weather. But it's curious that most often it refers to really, really great weather, like sunny and warm. You almost always see it referring to Florida and Southern California, exactly where we are and you are.
2: Oh, excellent. Yeah. Good to be here.
14: So postcard perfect.
15: Postcard perfect, yeah.
2: Yes, and it surely was, but it seemed like such a clunky way to say it. We deduced what it was, but at the same time we were thinking, why would you use that?
15: No, that's it. Because the Chamber of Commerce really wants to prove to people from outside their area, we have great weather. We have exactly the kind of weather that you want. If you want rain for your crops, we have that. If you want sun for your kids to play outside, we have that too.
14: But to you, it sounds like a Better Business Bureau day or something like that, right? Like some kind of institution's day.
2: Right, exactly. It was the kind of thing. And then we just thought our way of thinking about it was, okay, well, it was the day that you'd want to be out and shopping in commerce or doing that sort of thing. So, yeah.
15: Well, here we go. Thank you for bringing it to our attention, Olivia.
2: Thank you so much. We'll be peppering it into our daily conversations, if nothing else, than to freak other people out who haven't heard
15: of it. Yeah, what are a few weird looks?
14: Right?
2: Yes, makes it all worth it. And an opportunity to tell them about your show.
15: Oh,
14: hey,
15: love it.
14: Thanks. Thanks Take for evangelizing care. It.
2: Yeah.
14: Take care, Olivia.
15: All right, be well.
2: You too. Thank you so much. Have a good day.
15: Bye-bye.
14: Okay, take care.
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0: 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I'm your host, Mitch Wertlieb, and on our next episode, the Vermont Voyagers are back. The junior box lacrosse team returns after a 10-year hiatus with a strong contingent of Vermont players. 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
2: Vermont's primary election is coming up on August 11th. 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
3: You're listening to Away with Words, the show about language and how we use it. I'm Martha Barnett.
4: And I'm Grant Barrett. And here he is, John Chinesky, our quizzicist. Hello, John.
5: Hey. Hi, Grant. Hi, Martha.
3: Hello, Mr. Chinesky.
5: I don't know if you guys heard this old joke that goes, if Ella Fitzgerald married Darth Vader, she'd be Elevator.
3: Yeah. Uh-oh.
5: Now, you know, I don't know if that would be true. I mean, she already is a leading figure in her field. She'd most likely keep her name, or perhaps in their private life, out of a sense of togetherness, she might be Ella Fitzgerald Vader. He might become Darth Vader Fitzgerald.
3: Mm-hmm.
5: I'm just saying.
4: Yeah,
5: okay.
4: Right.
5: Days.
4: Sure.
5: Yeah.
4: Mm-hmm.
5: Yep. Well, what's the deal? But I was wondering what other romantic blendings might be possible. For example, if film actress Kendrick of Up in the Air married Texas Senator Phil and took his name, she would become the rearranging of one word's letters to make another word.
4: Anna Graham.
5: Yeah, Anna Graham. She would be Anna Graham.
4: So Anna, oh, okay. Anna Kendrick and
3: okay.
4: Phil Graham.
3: Okay.
5: That's very good. Yeah, nicely done. Here's the first. If TV comedian Newhart married TV comedian Betty and took her name, he would become a small bird.
3: Bob White?
5: Bob White? That's Bob White. Very nice. If singer Astley of Never Gonna Give You Up married playwright George Bernard and took his name, he would become a human-powered conveyance.
4: Rickshaw.
5: Rickshaw, yes. If psychologist Brothers married sci-fi icon Philip K and took his name, she would become a video game controller.
3: Joystick, that's very good. That's very, very good.
5: That's right.
3: Very good.
5: A little fun with phonetics there, yeah.
4: Nice.
5: If TV actress Stapleton of All in the Family married rock singer Vince of Motley Crue and took his name, she would become rather friendly and cheerful.
4: Genial.
5: Genial, yes. Genial. If legendary actress Hayworth married Larry from the Three Stooges and took his name, she would become a word meaning to change what a word means.
4: Redefine.
5: Yes. Redefine.
3: Very good. Redefine.
4: That's awesome.
3: These are
5: again,
3: really
5: those
3: good.
5: Are two, they should have gotten together. They should get together.
4: Seriously.
5: If McDonald's founder Kroc married historian Howard of A People's History of the United States and took his name, he would become a dried grape.
4: Raisin. Howard
3: Zinn.
5: I think that's one where you didn't have to know either of the names to get the answer.
3: I was thinking John.
5: Ray Kroc.
3: Yeah.
5: Yeah, Ray Kroc and Howard Zinn. Right. Finally, if former U.S. Vice President Gore married silent film comic Harold and took his name, he would become like two metals that are blended to obtain a desired property.
4: Alloy.
5: Alloyed, yes. Very nice. And I hope they are very happy, alloyed in their wedded bliss. Al Gore and Harold Lloyd.
3: Thank you so much, John.
5: Thank you. Nice work, guys.
3: And if you want to talk about any aspect of language with us, and that includes wordplay, call us 877-929-9673 or find us on Facebook and Twitter. Hi, you have a way with words.
6: Hi, this is Susan. I'm calling from the Seattle area.
3: Hey, Susan, welcome.
7: Hi, Susan. What's up?
6: Hi there. My question is about the phrase, uh-oh. I have a granddaughter. She's about 1.5, and recently I kind of heard her say, uh-oh, for the first time, as she's really learning a lot of language. Something fell on the floor, and she said, uh-oh. And it reminded me of how often my own two boys would say that when they were little, especially as toddlers. And it made me curious if maybe uh-oh, as simple as it is, started simply as a baby mimicking adult saying, oh no, until adults started saying uh-oh themselves, or if it was maybe kind of reversed and uh-oh was already its own little expression.
7: This is an interesting question because it plugs into some history of language and child development and language growth. And 18 months is a great stage at which to witness so much happening in the language of children. If she's an average child, I'm sure she's above average, but if she's an average child, she has a large number of two-word expressions now. At 18 months, uh-oh is perfect for her because it comes at a time where she's starting to learn about values between yes and no, values between mm-hmm. safe and unsafe. She's starting to learn that there are gray areas between extremes, if you know what I mean. And uh-oh...
6: Right.
7: Lets her know that she can express dismay without adding worry. It says something is wrong, but it's not a big deal, or this isn't quite right, but maybe we can fix it. It has nuance. And so that's really important for a kid that age. And so there's a reason that uh-oh kind of hits at about that age, and kids pick it up. They pick it up from their parents. The history of it is that it started as an Americanism, strangely enough, where we modified O-O, like O-H-O-H, which is simply a doubled form of O, the O that you might say of when you're surprised or alarmed, which we got as English speakers from the French, and the French got it from Latin. So it's just like this really long history that leads us to this drawing attention to things and then being modified once it

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1: Yes, exactly. So it's it serves as an interjection, but it's a linguistic feature known as a discourse marker. And what discourse markers do is they change what we expect. We interject it into the conversation to say, in this case, this is not so great. So discourse markers might sound or at first look like they're kind of irrelevant or useless because they're often small and they often just sound not like words, just like you said, they kind of sound like noises, but they so much have a purpose. They so much do a job. And uh-oh really does a job here. It's got value. It's doing a service to the conversation and to the discourse between the child and the adults around the child.
2: Well, Susan, it sounds like you're going to continue to have a blast, and we hope you'll keep us posted.
3: I will. It is going to keep being a blast.
1: All right. Take care now.
3: Thanks for taking my call. Have a great day.
1: Sure.
2: Sure.
1: Bye-bye.
2: Take care, Susan. 877-929-9673. Grant, you remember our conversation about gossip and people who spread gossip and terms for them?
1: I don't think I was a part of that conversation, but my ears were burning. Yes, I do remember that. Yeah, it was all these like very kind of awkward and ugly terms for people who talk too much and say bad things about other people.
2: Well, here's one that I really like. It's quidnunc. Q-U-I-D-N-U-N-C. Quidnunc.
1: You like it because it's Latin.
2: Yes, I do. It literally means what now? And it's a term for somebody who's always asking, what's now? What's the news? You know, an overly inquisitive person.
1: Yeah, they always want the latest thing.
2: Yeah.
1: Who doesn't? We all like novelty.
2: That's true. You know, I talked about people who spread gossip, and everybody does it.
1: Yeah, we do. Yeah. Well, when we're done here, I got something to tell you.
2: Oh, yeah?
1: In the meantime, everyone else can just call us with their gossip. 877-929-9673.
2: Hey there. You have a way with words.
4: Hi. This is Kelly Morse from Norfolk, Virginia.
1: Hi, Kelly. What's going on?
4: So I'm from the Pacific Northwest, and I've lived in several parts of the United States. And moved to Norfolk, which is in the mid-Atlantic, a few years ago. And there's a really great restaurant here called Dumars, home of the original waffle cone maker. And we started eating there when we moved here. So they have a little paper menu. And on the menu, when you have the option to order cheeseburgers or hamburgers or barbecue sandwiches, there's a little list of all of the additional condiments you can get, like pickles, mayonnaise, onions, lettuce, ketchup. It's all listed out. So when we first started going there, we would say, okay, we'd like a cheeseburger, and can I please get everything on the condiments list, basically, or start listing off all the condiments. And then the servers would say, oh, all the way deluxe. So after a while, now when we go to Dumars, we say, can I have a cheeseburger all the way deluxe? Or can I have a barbecue sandwich all the way deluxe? And the server knows what we mean. And I recently started realizing I went to another place to get a hot dog called P. Frank's. It's also a local institution here in Norfolk. You know, again, there was this big list of condiments. And when I was like, okay, can I please get this? And then the server said, oh, all the way deluxe. And I said, yeah, all the way deluxe. But I've never heard that anywhere else except for Norfolk. And at first I thought it was just Dumars. And then slowly I realized, oh, if I say this in Norfolk at different eateries, it seems like people know what I want. But I've never heard this phrase before anywhere else in the U.S.
1: All right, Martha, we have to send her the field reporter kit with the badge and the hat and the secret handshake and the booklet. Because, like, this is the best field report I've heard in a really long time. I mean, we get some fantastic field reports. But, like, Kelly, this is perfect. This is so good. It is new to me. Martha, is this new to you?
2: It's completely new to me.
1: Oh,
2: and what I'm envisioning is
1: amazing.
2: You have different family members who are control groups. So some of you ask for halfway deluxe. Some of you ask for a quarter way deluxe. Some of you ask for just all the way. And some of you ask just for deluxe.
1: I think. Seriously.

0: Seriously,
1: This could be
0: I'm
1: fascinating.
0: expecting spreadsheets, graph paper,
1: Yes.
0: the whole thing, photographs.
2: Well, it sounds like it'd be a fun assignment. Just go
1: It sure
2: everywhere and
1: does,
2: eat lots
1: doesn't
2: and
1: it?
2: lots of cheeseburgers
0: But I wonder, so we're going to get a lot of calls from Norfolk. People are going to tell us, but I'm wondering if other places say all the way deluxe to mean the works or loaded or supreme or everything on it or all dressed, as they might say in Canada.
2: Yeah, and it feels very much like it's centered around Dumars, because Dumars has been in operation since like 1918
0: Oh, yeah, that would have a
2: continuously.
0: lot of influence,
2: And
0: wouldn't it?
2: yeah, it's a really special local institution. So yeah, I was like, well, is it people who have worked at Dumars and then now they're working in other places and that's what's happening? Or
0: That
2: is it
0: makes sense. Good
2: regional?
0: theory. Solid theory. You know, Kelly, let me ask you, like, deluxe for you, does deluxe automatically mean everything on it if you ask for deluxe somewhere else in the country?
2: Yeah, I would think so.
0: It
2: Like
0: does.
2: everything.
0: Because
2: Because I think, you know, in other parts of the country, like I found in the Midwest, like they can be real stingy with the condiments and there's like no mayo on their burgers. And I'm like, I want my
0: Right?
2: mayo. And like, you have to, if you say, I want everything, you still might have to say plus mayo. And, you know, like I'm very firm pro mayo on my hamburger. And so, but this way, when you're saying all the way deluxe, it means you really want like every single one of those line items. You want the tomatoes, you want the onions, you want the mayo, you want the mustard. Like some places don't put mustard on their burgers. Like I want it all. And I feel like in other places I've lived, you still have to have like a little caveat, but be like, no, really, I really do want that mustard, or
0: So
2: I really do want that mayo.
0: you're confirming that there is a reason to say all the way deluxe. Like for you, deluxe doesn't just mean a few more toppings. You're saying sweep the counter onto it.
2: Yes,
0: Okay.
2: exactly.
0: All right, Kelly, this is perfect. We're going to throw this out. Does anyone else anywhere in the country say all the way deluxe to mean everything on it or the works or loaded? Or is it only in Norfolk, Virginia or thereabouts? Let us know, 877-929-9673, or email us words@waywardradio.org. And Kelly, this was a great call. Martha and I are going to go have lunch now. Thank you.
2: Oh, thank you.
0: Bye-bye. Take care.
2: Bye.
1: Hello, you have a way with words.
3: Hi, I'm Allie, and I'm calling from Wisconsin, Waukesha. I have a question since I was in like fourth grade. Why is it island always spelled like island, and why do we always pronounce it like island?
1: Oh, what a good question. Why does island have an S in it, and why is it pronounced with a long I? And you said you've had this question since fourth grade. How long has that been?
3: Well, about like 4 or 5 years now.
1: Oh, okay. Okay. So you're in eighth or ninth grade?
3: Eighth.
0: So why don't we pronounce the S then, you're saying?
3: Yes.
0: Do you have any theories?
3: It's because of our language.
0: Yeah, the language is all messed up. Yeah, it's true.
3: Or it's something that has just appeared suddenly.
0: Yeah, that too. It's a little complicated, but I'm going to try to streamline this and we'll get to the bottom of it. In Old English, the word was very similar. It was IGLAND. And the first part meant either water or watery land, depending which reference word you check. But that first part, that IG, was later, by the time Old English turned into Middle English, was changed to be spelled as ILAND or YLAND. For some reason, some people misunderstood, some scholars misunderstood, and thought that instead of being connected to the other Germanic languages, which had very similar words that meant water or watery land, that first part, that IG, decided that it was instead connected to ISLE, the French word, which means island. They were wrong, but it seemed logical to them that it was probably connected. And so they started spelling it as Isle Land, ISLELAND, or later ISLAND. And so that's how we got that spelling. So, which is fine. So, by the 17th century, that spelling had changed. And so that's the short version of the story. But the strange thing about this is the French didn't spell isle with an S either originally, but they spelled it ILE or YLE. So, how did that S get there? there was another whole batch, different batch of scholars who tried to improve French by making it more like Latin. And they noted that I-L-E, meaning island, was derived from the Latin insula, which meant island. And so they changed I-L-E to be spelled I-S-L-E. And that's the what was borrowed into English to give us our word island today. But that didn't last. And later the S, because it was no longer pronounced in French, they got rid of it. And now they went back to spelling isle as I-L-E. And they put a little circumflex, which is like a little upside down hat over the I, to indicate that the S was once there. So we don't pronounce the S in island because the French don't pronounce the S in isle. And that is the word that we borrowed from the French.
3: That's interesting.
0: We have a lot of these kind of historical remnants in our language. When you see something curious, like a letter not being pronounced, it is a really strong clue, Allie, that there's a story there. And in this case, it tells us that the island came to us from French. And so we have this little note that says there's a word history here. Island has a little bit of French history. The S is not pronounced in French. Therefore, we don't pronounce it in this word island. So
1: I'm going to recommend a book. It's by Erica Okrent, O-K-R-E-N-T. It's called Highly Irregular, Why Tough, Through, and Dough Don't Rhyme, and Other Oddities of the English Language. It's a very accessible book. There are cute cartoons in it. And it tells you a lot of these stories, like why there's an H in the word ghost, for example. So you might look for that book.
3: That actually sounds really interesting.
0: Well, Allie, good luck in school. Thank you for your call. We really appreciate it. And keep your enthusiasm going. It'll get you far.
3: And thank you for allowing me to be on the show.
0: Oh, our pleasure,
1: glad
0: as always.
1: Glad to have you.
0: Yeah, take care now.
3: Bye-bye.
1: So pick up that phone and call us, 877-929-9673. We'd love to talk with you about your language question, or send it to us an email, words@waywardradio.org.
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4: Azar Nafisi risked all to teach classic literature to young women in Iran. 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
0: You're listening to Away with Words, the show about language and how we use it. I'm Grant Barrett.
1: And I'm Martha Barnett. In the early 1830s, Margaret Scott Gaddy took note of a sundial that was on the porch of the church that her husband pastored in Yorkshire, England. And inscribed on that sundial were the rhyming Latin words, fugit hora ora. And that translates as, the hour flies, pray. And a cottage nearby also had a sundial, but it bore a Latin inscription that translates as, there are no steps backward. And another neighbor had a sundial with the Latin words that translate as, I wait for no one. And Margaret Scott Gaddy was so intrigued by these inscriptions that she started collecting them. And then, as often happens when you start collecting things, her friends started collecting them for her. And she went on to become a popular writer of children's books, and she kept collecting those inscriptions. And in 1872, she published a beautiful, comprehensive book on the topic. It's called The Book of Sundials, and it was later revised with her daughter's help, and it's just gorgeous. It's full of fascinating information about sundials and it includes 1,682 examples of sundial mottos. And one of the things I love about these mottos, they've been described as more touching than tombstones. There's something kind of meditative about them, a little bit melancholy, and a good reminder to be mindful of making the most of the hours that we have on Earth. And I first became aware of them when I listened to the S-Town podcast, where journalist Brian Reed interviews a clockmaker in Woodstock, Alabama, who points out that when you see a sundial, you should always go look at it because there will always be some kind of inscription on it. And so I was thrilled to pieces when I came across this book.
0: Yeah, the book is amazing. By the fourth edition, I think, which was published in 1900, it is a phenomenal work. It's beautiful to look at, amazing to read. Many of them are religious because they sundials tend to appear in churchyards. And as you said, many of them talk about using your time wisely, but some of them don't. One of my favorite ones is in German, but it translates into somewhat archaic English as, "He hath made his choice aright, who counteth but the hours of light," basically saying you can use your time well, but you should also make merry, which I think is important advice to all of us. And there are the kind of mystical ones, like one written in Latin in a churchyard in southeastern France, right on the border with Italy. It translates as, "The light makes shadow, but the truth makes mysteries," which makes you just want to turn right around and leave that churchyard pursued by who knows what. I don't know what's happening there, but
1: I just wanted to know what time it was.
0: Yeah, I forgot my watch. It's just interesting, all these brief ruminations on time and how we spend our time and what will become of us when our time is done. There are several beautiful copies of this book online. We'll link to them from our website, and you can explore them and find your favorite sundial mottos. Or you can share little epigraphs or epigrams or little phrases or things that you found in your reading that you think are wonderful and that we should know about and that we can share with everyone else. 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
1: Hello, you have a way with words.
7: Hello, this is Kayla Meyer calling from Omaha, Nebraska.
1: Hi, Kayla. Welcome.
7: Thank you. Well, I'm calling in because recently our elderly dog has been having lots of accidents in the house. He gets scared by weather changes and thunderstorms, all of the above. And my husband keeps saying that our dog is pissing everywhere in the house. And I told him, can you please not use the word piss to describe his accidents? There's a whole bunch of different words I think you could use. But then when I was telling him this, I realized I said, "I'm so pissed that you keep using the word piss."
1: Yeah. First of all, I'm sorry about your dog. That's really tough. What word would you prefer he use?
7: I said, I prefer if he said our dog peed in the house or just like had an accident. And I don't know why, but I just find the word piss to be really vulgar.
0: It's crass, right?
7: Yes.
0: What did he say in response?
7: I think he understands and he's been working on it.
0: Okay. Oh, that's okay. A fair response.
1: I think of pee as a much more comfortable word, I guess. And I'm thinking it's because it's, you know, what you learn as a little kid. It's almost like baby talk, you know, like pee or wee. I'm going to have a wee. But the other is a little bit more advanced. You learn it a little later, I think.
0: I don't want to say the word too often, but I think piss, P-I-S-S, has undergone this transformation over the last 700 years where it went from being just kind of ordinary word to having some stigma attached to it. There were a number of different bodily function words related to the excretory and reproductive functions of the body that used to be kind of ordinary everyday words, which we now consider coarse or uncouth or even offensive. And this is one of those words where we now use other terms, or we either use medical terms or euphemistic terms. We might say urinate or micturate instead of piss. which is a word we get from the French, by the way. But you will find that word, a version of that word in the 1611 King James Bible. First book of Samuel and the book of Isaiah, and you'll find it in the 1388 Wycliffe version of the English Bible, and in several plays of Shakespeare, where the term isn't really offensive at all. It's just kind of an everyday word. So somewhere between the 1300s and now, the word underwent this transformation and became vulgar. Part of it was this, those words became associated with the lower classes. The classes started dividing. Those who wished to be seen as educated would begin to use more educated-sounding words or euphemisms that would distance themselves from the functions of the body that were private. It's important to note that this change happened and largely still happens in those people who are rising or hoping to rise through society. A family looking to improve their child's or children's prospects might raise them to use this new language, thinking that's how the upper class speaks. And it was really accelerated during the Victorian era. But there were other linguistic trends already underway, including a movement toward settling on one preferred educated English dialect as the prestige dialect, and marking those old terms, those ordinary everyday terms, as coarse and earthy and unacceptable, fit neatly into excluding them from this new prestige dialect. They were not included as part of this accepted way of speaking, and they became stigmatized and treated as vulgar. Mm. What's really curious about this is that in the United Kingdom and the United States, now, in present day, modern studies show that the upper and lower socioeconomic and educated classes swear and curse the most, but it's the middle classes that swear and curse the least. So it's the where the people are striving in this culture of upward mobility, where people feel this pressure of not to use the vulgar and crass words the most.
7: That's so interesting.
1: I'm also thinking about what you said about his use of that word pissing you off. I feel like that verb there is at a remove from the more direct definition of urine. Does that make sense?
7: Yeah, I'm wondering why I use that and feel like it's okay and mm-hmm. don't feel offended, per se.
1: Right.
7: But
0: it's also directly attached to your emotion. So the emphatic component is still attached to the vulgar component in being pissed off. Does that make sense?
7: Mm-hmm.
0: So what's left
7: yes.
0: is this emphatic force. Vulgar words and crass words have an emphatic force, and we kind of cringe a little bit. And that cringiness that carries over to the anger component of a word like you piss me off, but with leaving behind any sense of the bodily functions. So there's still mm-hmm. some emphatic force mm-hmm. attached to it. This is what happens when a word kind of leaves one realm of thought or one domain and moves into another one. So it carries with it still some of the force. It's a strange thing we do with language.
7: And the emotion.
0: Yeah, we're strange creatures, the things we do with all of these symbols we call words.
1: Kayla, I'm wondering how you and your spouse are going to resolve this.
7: We're doing fine over it, and actually our dog's accidents have kind of stopped. So
0: okay, good.
1: Oh, good.
0: What's
1: yeah.
0: your pup's name?
7: Ichabod.
0: Ichabod, give Ichabod some pets and some
1: nice.
0: Treats from us, will you?
7: Yes, of course.
0: Okay. All right. Well, Kayla, thanks for sharing this with us. This is a really good question. It's kind of, we've had to dance around it without being too crass ourselves, and thank you for helping us do that.
7: Mm-hmm. No problem. Thank
0: All
7: you.
0: Right. Take care. Right. Be well.
1: Bye-bye.
0: Bye-bye.
7: Bye.
1: Well, what's the word or phrase that you're debating in your household? Let us know. We'd love to talk about it. 877-929-9673.
0: Hello, you have a way with words.
8: Hello, this is Michael McNeely calling from Aurora, Kentucky.
0: Hi, Michael. Welcome to the show.
1: Hey, Michael.
0: What's on your mind?
8: A word that I grew up using and hearing used that I don't know anything about. I've tried looking it up. I didn't get any real results. The word is peert. I spell it P-E-E-R-T, or it could be P-E-A-R-T. it was used as it meant that you were feeling good, basically. Might use it in a sentence as, yesterday I was felt kindly puny, but today I'm right peart.
0: Today I'm right peart. And this is something that you know from your life in Kentucky?
8: Yes.
1: Yeah, right peart.
8: Yes. You know what I'm talking about, don't you?
1: Well, yeah, yeah. I'm from Kentucky myself. And Michael, are you feeling right peart today?
8: Yes, today I feel right peart.
1: Yeah, it's usually spelled P-E-A-R-T, or as you suggested, P-E-E-R-T. It's related to the word pert in English, which means P-E-R-T, which means jaunty or cocky or perky. In Appalachia, you hear people talking about, well, that'll perten you up. Or do you know what pertening juice is?
8: I've never heard that one.
1: Well, if you look in the dictionary of Southern Appalachian English, pertening juice is whiskey, homemade whiskey.
8: Okay. I've heard pert, you know, I'm familiar with that one, but I didn't know that's where peart came from.
1: Mm-hmm. Yeah, yeah, they're related. So you might describe somebody as being peart as a cricket or peart as a pup. It's lively and, you know, cocky and jaunty and just feeling great.
8: That's the connotation that we would use it in.
1: That's it. It goes back to at least the mid-19th century. It's a lovely word,
8: wow.
1: Don't you think?
8: I really think so. It's expressive.
1: Indeed.
8: Peart.
1: Well, Michael, we hope you keep feeling that way.
8: Well, I certainly do as well. Thank you. And I appreciate you looking that up and letting me know where it came from.
1: We're glad to help.
0: Thank you, Michael. Take care. Be well.
8: Thank you,
1: bye-bye.
8: Folks.
1: Bye-bye. 877-929-9673.
0: Hello, you have a way with words.
9: Hi, this is Samantha from Cincinnati.
0: Hi, Samantha. Welcome to the show.
1: Hey, Samantha.
9: So my grandmother, she used to say a phrase that, you know, a lot of my peers have never heard of before. And you know, whenever we were walking down the sidewalk together, holding hands, we'd come to some obstacle, we'd have to let go of each other's hands, and she'd say, bread and butter, and then we'd link back up again. And I didn't realize until I went on a school trip later, you know, with my friends walking on the sidewalk, kind of the same deal, and they all said, what are you saying? Why are you saying that? And it just always made me wonder where that came from. I've never heard anyone else say it. So I was just wondering, what's the root of that phrase?
0: So you're holding hands with your grandmother, and so something comes between you like a mailbox or fire hydrant or a light pole.
9: Mm-hmm. Yeah.
1: Well, Samantha, you can tell your kids that you're carrying on a very, very old tradition. This goes back centuries. It's the idea that the two people who are going around that object should be inseparable. They should stay inseparable. You know, as inseparable as butter and bread. If you butter a piece of toast, you can't unbutter it, right?
9: Oh, that makes sense.
1: It goes back to a very old superstition that evil spirits or even the devil could take various forms and come between people physically. You know, whether the devil takes the form of an animal or a pebble or a small child running between them. And if you don't do something to counteract that mishap, then the two of you may quarrel later or have bad luck. And so there are a whole lot of phrases that you can use. Bread and butter. Some people, instead of saying bread and butter, they say needles and pins. Or one person says needles and the other person says pins. And then they hook pinkies and make a silent wish.
0: Milk and cheese, or
9: okay,
0: a longer one, bread and butter, come to supper.
1: And also, cute. Particularly among Black speakers of American English, there's a long tradition of warning against splitting the pole. You'll be told, don't split the pole, which is that same idea that you don't want to separate the two people who are walking together. And if you want to show your friends who've never heard this expression a great example of this, there's a great episode of The Twilight Zone back in 1960 where a very young and very handsome William Shatner, he and his wife are walking along and they're separated by a lamppost, and he says, bread and butter.
9: Oh, okay.
0: So the bread and butter saying is at least 100 years old, But the superstition, Martha, am I remembering that this is, we're talking back to the classical era, as far as we know, right?
1: Right. All the way back at least to St. Augustine in the 4th century A.D. So, he has a passage about that, doesn't he, Grant?
0: Yeah, it's talking about exactly like you said, stones or dogs coming between friends walking arm in arm, and how it's bad luck, and sometimes how the dogs would go after the boys in order to get justice.
9: Oh, my goodness. I'm a Latin teacher. I will have to look up that section.
1: Oh, you are.
0: The Doctrina Christina, I think the 4th chapter, if you want to find that in St. Augustine.
9: Oh, thank you so much. Oh, wow.
1: Well, thank you for teaching Latin. Good for you. I'm glad to hear that's still being taught in the schools. What grade do you teach?
9: Anywhere 6th grade through 12th grade.
1: Oh, wonderful.
0: Doing the good work. Thank you for doing that, Samantha.
1: Yeah.
9: Thanks. You have a great day.
0: Take care. Good luck. Bye-bye.
9: Bye.
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0: Special thanks to Michael Breslauer, Josh Eccles, Claire Grotting, Bruce Rogo, Rick Seidenworm, and Betty Willis.
1: Thanks for listening. I'm Martha Barnett.
0: And I'm Grant Barrett. Until next time, goodbye.
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2: From the Fairbanks Museum in St. Johnsbury, this is the Eye in the Sky weather update. If you're heading out this morning, you may see some lingering valley fog. As the sun rises, it will burn off with the daytime heat. We'll remain dry today thanks to a high-pressure system settling in overhead. Temperatures will be much more seasonable, with highs ranging from the upper 70s to mid-80s. With lower humidity levels today, it's shaping up to be a pleasant Vermont summer day. Now for the forecast details, skies becoming partly to mostly sunny, with highs from the upper 70s to mid-80s. Tonight, mostly clear with a chance of river valley fog. Lows will be from the upper 50s to 60s. Then on Sunday, any fog giving way to sunny skies. Highs will be in the low to mid-80s. I'm meteorologist Megan Duncan with an Eye on the Sky.
3: Live from NPR News in Washington, I'm Louise Schiavone. In Los Angeles County, about 45 miles northeast of L.A., there were evacuation orders and warnings in place Friday as the Summit Fire grew to around 2,700 acres. The CDC says a U.S. citizen who works for a humanitarian organization in the Democratic Republic of Congo has tested positive for Ebola. A variety of agencies are retracing the individual's contacts prior to his diagnosis to try to prevent the further spread of the disease. One of the strongest storms in the Pacific this year, Typhoon Bavi, is bearing down on the Philippines, Taiwan, and China. Flooding, landslides, and evacuations are reported in the affected regions. I'm Louise Schiavone, NPR News, Washington.

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1: And you're listening on Vermont Public. Good morning, it's 9:35. 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And for this week, here's Mary English with more about a multimedia artist and recent Champlain College grad.
2: Jake Dwyer's musical moniker is Panda Jakey, and his self-produced full-length record called Self-Titled is out now. It's full of tracks with fun melodies, smart lyrics, though getting this record out into the world hasn't been a straightforward endeavor, according to Dwyer. On the musician's Bandcamp page, he writes that he kind of had to come to terms with his own relationship to creativity, describing the making of this record as, quote, a grueling 3-year period. He says he scrapped 2 separate albums until he accepted that discomfort and making what he called messy art. Well, it was tough to choose which track to share with you. Social Butterfly has this introspective feel, asking, am I a social butterfly or just a bug caught in a web of lies? The song Tally should be on your summer playlist, but I really dig this one. It's called I Think I Know What's Up. It's an anthem for all those overthinkers and ruminators. So let's listen to the track. Here is Panda Jakey.

That's I Think I Know What's Up from Vermont-based musician Panda Jakey. His latest full-length album called Self-Titled is on streaming platforms now.

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3: I'm Louise Schiavone with these headlines. Spain and France are experiencing intense heat waves with temperatures often exceeding 104 degrees. It's contributed to several wildfires across both countries. Europe is warming faster than the global average. A wildfire destroyed a remote expat community in southern Spain overnight. At least 12 people were killed, several are missing, as victims try to outrun the flames in cars and on foot. Spain has advanced to the World Cup semifinals with a 2-1 victory over Belgium. Six teams are left in play. Later today, Norway plays England. Tonight, Argentina plays Switzerland. I'm Louise Schiavone, NPR News, Washington.

0: And there's a reason. Mm-hmm. I mean, she calls it Confessions 2. She's embracing that kind of electronic house. Yeah. She's Kevin Saunderson.
1: Even Get Together on Confessions 1 is giving you a lot of processed vocal. Yeah. And I love Get Together.
0: And so she's like, well, Sabrina Carpenter, if you're going to be on this record with me, we are making a sequel to Confessions. And it's all about robotic love and, you know, synthesized sounds and Stuart Price, letting Stuart Price just be himself, the producer.
1: Yes.
0: Yeah, so she moves from producer to producer when she's ready for a new sound. I mean, I think that's what any good pop singer does.
1: Yeah. Who do you think she's dancing with this album? She's dancing with the gays.
0: She's dancing with her daughter, which is also...
1: Ooh, say more about that. Say more about that.
0: Well, the fact that she has her first sort of guest appearance with her daughter, who's also a singer, Lourdes, and they seem to have a complicated relationship. You know, like you...
1: Really? Were. I haven't followed it.
0: Yeah, well, I mean, just listening to their song together, you know, it reminded me of Have You Seen My Childhood, the Michael Jackson song. You know, as if it's like a direct reference. But here, Madonna gets a chance to say, I'm sorry that you didn't get to have the same experiences as other people. I'm glad we're doing this record together.

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1: One of the things the department is also doing, which Republicans created in their One Big Beautiful Bill, is they're implementing a brand new what's called a Do No Harm provision, where all college programs are going to be evaluated on the return on investment to their borrowers. So like if a college program, if its graduates don't end up earning more than a high school graduate who didn't go to college, that college program is going to lose access to federal loans entirely.
2: Entirely. So I don't know if you even call that a cap. Is this just
1: no, I call it a death sentence.
2: Right. Well, I suppose some might say that is a pretty severe incentive to make sure there's a return on your degree.
1: Yeah.
2: All right, Corey Turner, thank you very much.
1: Kenny Malone, I appreciate you asking me on.
2: By the way, there are a bunch of student loan changes taking effect this month. Corey has a big digital story on the NPR website with a choose-your-own-adventure component. So I recommend playing it through multiple times. Choose all of the adventures. Corey is also over on our sibling podcast, The Indicator, talking about all of those changes.
1: I'm Corey Turner.
2: I'm Kenny Malone. Thanks for listening. So, Guy Raz, you are here to tell us what's coming up on How I Built This.
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3: 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She's the founder of the baby food company Happy Family Organics and more recently, a new baby products company, Healthy Baby. Shazi, it's great to have you back on the show.
4: That's so fun to be here, Guy. Nice to see you.
3: It's great to see you. And you were first on the show back in January of 2020. And as always, to anyone listening, we'll put a link to it in the show notes. It's a great episode. You started Happy Family Organics around 2003 when you realized it was really hard for parents to find good tasting organic baby food. And you became an advocate for improving nutrition and how children are fed in the U.S. And then about

0: Lisa says that people with well-developed spiritual lives are healthier, happier, and more connected to others. But how do we go about exploring this dimension of existence? When we come back, how to cultivate an awakened brain. 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I'm Shankar Vedantam. 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

0: 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Tara Boyle is our executive producer. I'm Hidden Brain's executive editor. 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I'm Shankar Vedantam. 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
2: Good afternoon. It's a minute before 3. I'm Eric Brooks. 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
3: You might not think it now, but I was actually kind of a bookish kid. 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In junior high, when everybody started playing basketball, I wanted to play basketball too. I started to feel left out. So I went to the library and I checked out a book entitled How to Play Basketball. So I was that kid.
4: 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I'm your host, Chloe Salmon. 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
5: 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All right, here's what I would say about that. 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
6: Live from NPR News in Washington, I'm Dan Ronan. Iran's foreign minister is in Oman today for talks over control of the Strait of Hormuz. This comes as Iran and the United States traded fire this week, which, as NPR's Emily Fang reports, ended a temporary ceasefire.
7: Iran's Abbas Araghchi is in the Gulf country of Oman today. The two countries have been trying to hammer out an agreement to open the Strait of Hormuz, but Oman is against Iran's proposal for Tehran to collect mandatory tolls on ships passing through. Oman has been an important diplomatic back channel between the U.S. and Iran as well. And the U.S. has tried to open a safe maritime channel that hugs Oman's coast and bypasses Iranian control of the strait. But ship traffic is overall slowed after the U.S. and Iran fired at each other's military assets this week. Ship tracking data shows the number of vessels making it through the Strait of Hormuz dropping by nearly half on Thursday. Emily Fang, NPR News.
6: In Houston, a memorial was held today for the man who was fatally shot Thursday by ICE officers. Witnesses are disputing the official ICE report, which said the 52-year-old man, Lorenzo Salgado Orato, attempted to ram their vehicle during an arrest. He said the family said he did not have a criminal record. Federal officials now acknowledge that ICE agents were looking for someone else, and the longtime Mexican national who did home construction was not a suspect. Congresswoman Sylvia Garcia spoke at the event today.
8: It is all of us together, because quite frankly, what happened to Ms. Salgado could happen to any one of us.
6: DHS officials say the officers involved in the shooting were not wearing body cameras. The Eiffel Tower and other Paris landmarks closed early today amidst another brutal heat wave, France's third this year. NPR's Eleanor Beardsley reports the high temperatures are also causing power outages.
9: In addition to the Eiffel Tower, the Louvre Museum will close early due to temperatures forecast to soar above 100 degrees Fahrenheit through next week. Paris is mostly unair-conditioned, as temperatures are usually in the mid-80s this time of year. Scientists say the frequent and prolonged heat waves are due to global warming caused by man-made greenhouse emissions. Europe is warming faster than any other continent. Paris is extending heat wave measures with parks open all night and drinking water stations available. Docks set up along the Seine River for swimming are attracting huge crowds as people cast aside reservations over cleanliness in order to cool off. Eleanor Beardsley, NPR News, Paris.
6: July 27th is now the date that the new Gordie Howe Bridge linking Detroit to Windsor, Ontario, is scheduled to open. The bridge has been delayed because of President Trump's ongoing trade dispute with Canada. The bridge is expected to ease cross-border truck traffic along the U.S.-Canada border. 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
10: 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I'm Eric Brooks. 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
11: From the Fairbanks Museum in St. Johnsbury, this is the Eye on the Sky weather update. A strong high-pressure system has settled in overhead, bringing a nice change to the weather. Skies will be mostly sunny today, with just a few spotty cumulus clouds. Temperatures will be a bit cooler, with highs ranging from the upper 70s to mid-80s for the warmer valleys. With a light wind, it is shaping up to be a pleasant Vermont summer day. Now for the forecast details, this afternoon, partly to mostly sunny skies with highs ranging from the upper 70s to mid 80s with light wind. Then tonight, mostly clear with a chance of river valley fog. Lows will be in the 50s to nearing 60 degrees. And on Sunday, mostly sunny skies with highs in the low to mid 80s. I'm meteorologist Megan Duncan with an eye on the sky.

0: This episode of the Moth Radio Hour was produced by me, Jay Allison, and Chloe Salmon, who also hosted and directed the stories in the show, along with Michelle Jalowski. Co-producer is Vicki Merrick, associate producer Emily Couch, additional community engagement program coaching by Tishelle Gabriel, Juan Rodriguez, and Devin Sandiford. The Moth's leadership team includes Sarah Haberman, Christina Norman, Sarah Austin-Jeunesse, Jennifer Hickson, Jordan Cardinale, Kate Tellers, Marina Kluche, Suzanne Rust, Sarah Jane Johnson, and Patricia Urena. Moth stories are true as remembered and affirmed by the storytellers. Our theme music is by The Drift. Other music in this hour from Duke Levine, Gaucho, Vincent Peirani, and Emile Parisien, Los Marachucos, and Matthew Halsall. 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
1: Good afternoon. It's a minute before 4 o'clock. I'm Eric Brooks, and Snap Judgment is up next here on Vermont Public. 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
4: 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Sam pumps the brakes again and again as hard as he can, but the speed goes up. 80 miles an hour. The engine gets louder. Traffic signs whiz by, and every time he sees the speedometer, the number ticks higher. 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The very first episode, vroom. Right after this short break, snappers,

A huge thank you to Sam Dutcher and his mother, Catherine Johnson Dutcher, along with Minnesota State Trooper Zach Groover, for sharing their story with the Snap. Sam is currently a student at the North Dakota State College of Science, where he's studying to become an auto mechanic. Very special thanks to Lieutenant Mike Lee of the Minnesota State Patrol as well. The original score for that piece was by Renzo Gorio, was edited by Anna Sussman, was produced by Bo Walsh. After the break, we're blasting off to outer space. Stay tuned.

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4: I'm Janine Herbst with these headlines. Iran's foreign minister is in Oman today for talks over control of the Strait of Hormuz. This comes as Iran and the U.S. traded fire this week, ending a temporary ceasefire between the two countries. The biggest housing bill in 30 years became law at midnight without President Trump's signature. He refused to sign the bipartisan bill, saying it was a protest against the Senate for not passing his voter ID bill. The housing bill contains dozens of provisions aimed at driving down the price of housing by boosting supply. And in tennis, newcomer Linda Noskova won the women's singles title at Wimbledon. For the men's singles, Jannik Sinner faces Alexander Zverev tomorrow. I'm Janine Herbst, NPR News.

0: That's our show tonight. 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
8: Are we all hearing the same music? I have a musician friend, and she's obsessed with this idea of what would it be like to hear music through somebody else's ears. And sure, it might sound like some standard-issue college freshman rumination, but to be fair, so do all the best philosophical questions. Because it leads us to wonder, are we all hearing the same music? I mean, sure, we can agree on the scientifically verifiable facts of any recording, what instruments are being played, what melodies are being played. We can chart out the rhythms and even, like, look at the waveforms with every tool that's available to us. But if you go even a little bit deeper than that, it very quickly starts to break down. Talking about what genre is being played, sort of what influences are being reflected. And then, when you get to the experience of music, truly where the rubber makes contact with the road, it completely breaks down. So it makes you wonder, are we all hearing the same music? It's so individualized. Could we truly listen through somebody else's ears? Would we have to forget all of our own experiences? Or would we be able to sort of toggle back and forth between them? I think the more interesting question might be, do we even know what we're hearing in the first place? Do we even understand what we're listening to ourselves? There's a story about Brian Eno recording the band U2, and the finishing touches were that he supposedly took a giant speaker and put it under a grand piano and played the final mixes under the grand piano such that the strings would resonate through a phenomenon called sympathetic frequency, where a string will just spontaneously start to vibrate when there's another frequency like it being played. And if we're the pianos in that scenario, and each of us with hundreds of strings, do we even understand what's really resonating in us? I'm Tad Cautious. You're listening to All Ears on Vermont Public, a show for curious listeners. Just playing a bunch of stuff through that speaker today, seeing what resonates. Regardless, welcome.

Something from the first full-length release of the artist Alawiya. She's released a handful of singles since 2020, but this is her first album. Reflecting the African and Arab influences of her upbringing, it was named one of the best records of 2026 thus far, recently by Bandcamp Daily. And started that with Mike Doty, something from his 2003 record, Rockety Roll, where he just plays acoustic guitar and a sort of primitive drum machine. We heard Down on the River by the Sugar Plant. I'm Tad Cautious. You're listening to All Ears on Vermont Public, a show for curious listeners. Welcome in. Latest from an artist who goes by Space Moth, the song Do We Exist, coming up next on All Ears. Stay tuned.

I remember the moment that I realized that not every great songwriter is destined to be discovered, and not every great record is destined to be discovered, and that sometimes things get famous because of some cosmic justice, but mostly it happens through a bunch of happenstance and a raw human effort. And it's with that perspective that I love these archive labels that find and clean up and reissue and highlight the work of artists that maybe folks haven't heard of before. Naya Beat Records is a record label like that. They raided the archives of CBS Gramophone Records and tapes in India from 1982 through 1986 and compiled it for this fantastic compilation, Awaz. Previous to this, we heard something from the great songwriter Anna Tivel. She has an album called Living Thing from a couple years ago. And started out with Space Moth from her album Inward Eye, Do We Exist? You're listening to All Ears on Vermont Public, a show for curious listeners. Bright black morning light on the way.

0: My goodness. I really wonder whether Greta Van Fleet heard that Geese record and just decided to hang it up. Maybe that's something to consider. That was the extremely powerful Geese from 2023, their album 3D Country, a couple years before the whole world would know them to the degree that, you know, they do currently. The song 2122. Before that, we heard a little something from Labi Siffre. Can't get enough of that. Compilation 1970 to 1971, a reissue of the album, the singer and the song, including a bunch of bonus and remastered tracks. We heard Too Late. And something from Bright Black Morning Light, a phenomena that took place in the early 2000s, the song Everybody Daylight. You're listening to All Ears on Vermont Public, a show for curious listeners. If you're curious to listen back or dig deeper, there are ways to do both those things, which I can tell you about right now. If you wish to listen back to any episode of the show thus far, all 61 so far, you can look it up at mixcloud.com/tadcautious. Also, there's an app for your phone, as there are so many things these days. And if you want to dig deeper on a streaming playlist, maybe click through to your heart's content and see what other songs are on these albums, what other albums these artists have released. I have corresponding streaming playlists on the streaming service Tidal, and you can follow me there, Tad Cautious, and go as deep as you wish. The great Wolfpack just finishing up a run over in Europe. They will be playing both the Newport Jazz Festival and the Newport Folk Festival, appropriately iconoclastic, going back to 2017 for Birds of a Feather here on All Ears.
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1: Minute version, take number one.

The one and only Death from Detroit. Where do we go from here? Before that, something new from Low Cut Connie, Piano Anarchists. Some Raymond Scott jingles before that. And started out with Wolfpack. Latest from Arlo Parks coming up next on All Ears. Stay tuned.

Wrapping up the show this week with something from Byron Lee and the Dragonairs. Only the band Wings could have been. I wonder whether Paul McCartney knew he wrote an amazing reggae song. Got to give it up once again to the Autumn Records used reggae LPs bin where I found that. Not available on streaming services. From an album called Reggae Fever, back when there were a few different spellings of the genre reggae floating around, and that one on that album, R-E-G-G-A-Y, Reggae Fever. Before that, something beautifully dreamy and sort of post-punk from a band called White Flowers, British duo, from an album called Dreams for Somebody Else, we heard Thinking of You. And latest from Arlo Parks, from her album Ambiguous Desire, a track called Beams. I'm Tad Cautious. 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And for more, I'm Tad Cautious on Facebook and Tad_Cautious on Instagram. 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

Good evening. We're just a minute before 7 o'clock. I'm Eric Brooks, and coming up next on My Place with Joel Nashman, it's the first of a two-part remembrance of music titan Clive Davis, who passed away on June 2nd at the age of 94. Vermont Public has support from Corporate Circle members, including Run Amok Maple, makers of premium organic Vermont maple syrups, the Essex Resort and Spa, and the M&T Charitable Foundation. 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

Good evening and welcome to My Place on Vermont Public. My name is Joel Nagman, host and producer of our weekly get-together, which looks at the origins and evolution of popular and rock music. On June 22, 2026, record company executive Clive Davis passed away at age 94. Dubbed the man with the golden ears, Clive Davis, though without any real background in music, as a record company president, launched the careers of some of the biggest names in contemporary popular music, earning himself a berth in the Rock and Roll Hall of Fame. Tonight on My Place, the more than six-decade career of Clive Davis, the man who brought to the world the remarkable success of Bruce Springsteen, Billy Joel, Janis Joplin, Carlos Santana, and Whitney Houston.

Clive J. Davis was born April 4, 1932, in Brooklyn, New York, to Jewish parents Herman and Florence Davis. His father worked as an electrician and salesman. His mother, Florence, was a stay-at-home mom and a homemaker. Clive grew up in the Brooklyn neighborhood of Crown Heights and attended Erasmus Hall High School in Flatbush, Brooklyn. His mother died of a cerebral hemorrhage at the age of 47, and his father died from a heart attack a year later while Clive was still a teenager. He then moved in with his married sister in Bayside, Queens, and attended New York University College of Arts and Science on scholarship in Manhattan, graduating Phi Beta Kappa with a degree in political science in 1953. He received a full scholarship to Harvard Law School and graduated in 1956. Following his admission to the bar, Clive Davis went on to practice law in New York City. One of Clive's former colleagues at the law firm where he worked in 1960 hired the then 28-year-old Clive Davis to be an assistant counsel at Columbia Records. In 1966, Columbia Records president Goddard Lieberson appointed Clive head of a reorganized record division at CBS with the mission to hire new generation rock and pop recording artists, as CBS had fallen behind the other major label record companies in assembling a roster of recording artists who appealed to the younger demographics who were fans of rock and roll. The very first signing Clive Davis made was of British folky Donovan, who at CBS moved away from an acoustic folk sound to more mainstream pop music.

Donovan, Clive Davis' first signing for the newly reorganized Columbia Records Group, and a big success, as Donovan went on to enjoy a long and lucrative association with the company. And CBS rewarded Clive Davis by appointing him president of the Columbia Records division in 1967. And to further immerse himself in the music popular with America's young people, the now 35-year-old Clive Davis in 1967 attended the 3-day Monterey Music Festival. A total of 33 artists and bands performed at the festival, among them the Jimi Hendrix Experience, Jefferson Airplane, The Grateful Dead, Buffalo Springfield, and many others. Clive Davis, who in the first 30 years of his life had no background in music, was very impressed by much of what he experienced at Monterey and endeavored to find acts he could sign to Columbia Records. His first signing at Monterey was the then 19-year-old Bronx-born singer-songwriter Laura Nyro. The second of the 4 songs Laura performed at Monterey on June 17th was her self-composed Stoned Soul Picnic.

Stone Soul Picnic by its composer, Laura Nero. A year later, a top three hit when covered by The Fifth Dimension. Laura Nero's greatest success was writing songs that became hits for other recording artists, including Stony End for Barbara Streisand, Eli's Coming for Three Dog Night, and When I Die for Blood, Sweat, and Tears, and Wedding Day Blues, again for The Fifth Dimension. But unlike as when her time at a different record company, not only did Laura Nero create success for other artists, under Clive Davis's tutelage at Columbia Records, Laura achieved credibility as a performing artist as well. The second act that Clive Davis signed to Columbia Records that performed at Monterey was a then little-known psychedelic rock band from San Francisco calling themselves Big Brother and the Holding Company. It was the band's then 24-year-old Port Arthur, Texas-born female lead singer, Janis Joplin, that really impressed Clive. He said, and I quote, "But watching Janis at Monterey, I had this spine-tingling feeling that I was witnessing a musical, cultural, and social revolution. I had nothing to do with creating the revolution whatsoever, but I was fortunate that I was there to act on it." The band's first album under their Columbia record deal, Cheap Thrills, went on to top Billboard's top 200 album charts.

0: Peace of My Heart, a huge hit for Big Brother and the holding company in the summer of 1968 from their debut album at Columbia Records. It was Clive Davis who also realized that the success of the band Big Brother and the Holding Company was 100% Janis Joplin, and he persuaded Janis to leave the band and further pursue her career as a solo artist. The result? A mammoth number one hit.
1: Busted flat in Baton Rouge, waiting for a train.

a number one hit for Janis Joplin, but sadly, a posthumous one. One of Clive Davis's greatest signing at Columbia Records died at the peak of her burgeoning career of a heroin overdose at age 27 on October 4, 1970. Tonight on My Place, Clive Davis, the man with the golden ears. After successfully signing several of the artists he saw at 1967's Monterey Music Festival, Clive Davis, based in New York, of course, developed the confidence to seek out other artists to sign to Columbia, artists he'd find right there in the Big Apple. In late 1967, after going to see Blood, Sweat, and Tears perform at the Whiskey-A-Go-Go in Greenwich Village, Clive immediately signed this unique rock jazz ensemble, which almost instantly became chart toppers on both Billboard's album and singles charts.

Right from the start, Clive Davis successfully advanced the careers of recording artists who already had been signed to Columbia Records. Disappointed by the commercial impact, or lack thereof, of Sly and the Family Stone's debut album, A Whole New Thing, in 1967, Clive went to work on the mercurial Sly Stone, and he urged him to write and record more pop-friendly songs. Sly agreed, somewhat reluctantly, but did deliver the album Dance to the Music in 1968, which did what it was intended to do. The title track propelled the band into the pop-funk stratosphere.

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1: Santana quickly became one of the most successful bands in contemporary music and continued to this day. Clive Davis did not envision Santana simply as an artist in the category of Latin music, but as a band that could be a powerhouse in the much broader rock and roll mainstream. And Clive Davis was right on target in that regard, prompting Carlos Santana to describe Clive Davis as a visionary who could hear the intangible before anyone else could see it.

Clive Davis also signed the band Chicago to Columbia Records in 1968, after the label initially had passed over them. Self-described as a rock band with horns, their music typically blends elements of jazz, R&B, and pop in a unique amalgam of sounds. Clive Davis believed their innovative style would appeal to a mainstream audience, and he could not have been more correct.

Chicago went on to become the most successful U.S. band on the U.S. charts and remains a strong music force to this very day. Like with Chicago, Clive Davis instantly recognized the appeal of Earth, Wind, and Fire's sophisticated musical blend of funk, R&B, jazz, pop, and rock that set the Chicago-based band led by Maurice White apart from all the others. After seeing them audition at Los Angeles Sunset Sound Studios, Davis signed the collective, whose two previous albums on Warner Brothers had failed to ignite. Shortly afterwards, Earth, Wind, and Fire scored their first number one hit on both the R&B and Hot 100 charts with Shining Star, becoming one of the preeminent acts of the 1970s and another Clive Davis success.

baby. Clive Davis, in 1973, signed New York City-born singer, songwriter, and pianist Billy Joel, recognizing the multifaceted talent in the then 24-year-old musician. This in spite of his lack of commercial success as a member of a number of rock groups over the past several years. Now, as a solo artist at Columbia Records, Billy Joel's debut Piano Man LP not only became the first of many successful Billy Joel albums, but it also gave the artist his lifelong sobriquet.

Legendary artist and repertoire scout John Hammond, the man who discovered Bob Dylan, in May of 1972, auditioned rock and roll singer-songwriter Bruce Springsteen and brought the demos to Columbia president Clive Davis, who immediately recognized Bruce's immense talent and ordered he be signed instantly. This on June 2, 1972. Clive Davis championed the rich imagery and street poetry of Bruce Springsteen's writing, urging the artist to write more commercial material to gain popularity with the record-buying public. The result? One of the greatest rock and roll artists of a generation.

0: Clive Davis remained a close friend and mentor to Bruce Springsteen for the next 50 years throughout the boss's entire rise to global fame. Tonight on My Place, we've heard many of the artists that music mogul Clive Davis signed and mentored while president of Columbia Records between 1966 and 1973. He was at the peak of his career and certainly one of the most powerful executives in the music industry when, on May 29, 1973, Clive Davis was summarily fired by Columbia. We'll tell that story and explore some of his even greater successes in the years ahead. That's next week in our remembrance of Clive Davis. And I'm Joel Nagemann, and this is My Place.
1: Good evening. We're just ahead of 8 o'clock. I'm Eric Brooks, and now Playing with DJ Lou is up next here on Vermont Public. 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
13: Welcome to the program, everybody. DJ Lou sitting in the studio tonight, keeping you company on this gorgeous summer evening here in Vermont and Montreal. Hope you're out there enjoying it. Windows down, driving wherever you're driving to, hanging out in the backyard, or just doing your thing. Maybe you're listening after the fact because we got you live, we got you on demand, we got you on your Saturday nights with locally hosted music shows. Starting at 6, of course, with my pal Tad, all ears, giving us a great mix as always. And Joel, giving me an amazing handoff of playing me Bruce. That's the proper way to pronounce it, by the way. And just a really wonderful treasure trove of history of music executives and the impact they have on the music industry. Looking forward to the cliffhanger for next week, right? Now, if you missed any shows, if you want playlists, or if you want to listen